0: That is Bangaranga by Bulgarian singer Dara, who just won the 70th annual Eurovision Song Contest. This electronic dance tune beat out 24 other competitors during the final round of voting on Saturday. It's the first time a Bulgarian artist has won the competition. The victory means next year's Eurovision will be hosted by Bulgaria. That is your World This Hour. For CBC News, I'm Kaz Boivin.
1: And now the weather forecast for Windsor, Essex, and Chatham-Kent. Clear overnight with increasing cloudiness before morning and gusty winds, a low of 14. For Sunday, a mix of sun and cloud with a chance of showers and thunderstorms in the afternoon, a high of 26, humidex value of 31. In Sarnia-Lambton, cloudy overnight with a low of 10. Sunday sees clouds with a chance of showers and thunderstorms late in the day, a high of 25, humidex of 30.
2: I'm Amy Dodge, host of Windsor Morning on CBC Radio 1. We're back Tuesday, May 19th. Why a woman's shelter in Windsor says it's being denied critical funding. Plus, could more freighters on the Great Lakes help ease highway gridlock? And a check-in from the Cannes Film Festival. What's turning heads and could any of it make its way to the Windsor International Film Festival?

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1: Hi, I'm Matt Allen, your host of Afternoon Drive. 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

0: And now the weather forecast for Windsor Essex and Chatham-Kent. Clear overnight with increasing cloudiness before morning and gusty winds, a low of 14. For Sunday, a mix of sun and cloud with a chance of showers and thunderstorms in the afternoon, a high of 26, humidex value of 31. In Sarnia-Lambton, cloudy overnight with a low of 10. Sunday sees clouds with a chance of showers and thunderstorms late in the day, a high of 25, humidex of 30.
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0: And now the weather forecast for Windsor Essex and Chatham-Kent. Clear overnight with increasing cloudiness before morning and gusty winds, a low of 14. For Sunday, a mix of sun and cloud with a chance of showers and thunderstorms in the afternoon, a high of 26, humidex value of 31. In Sarnia-Lambton, cloudy overnight with a low of 10. Sunday sees clouds with a chance of showers and thunderstorms late in the day, a high of 25, humidex of 30.
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5: Salut et bienvenue à C'est Formidable. Je m'appelle Florence K et je suis très heureuse d'être en votre compagnie pour la prochaine heure. This is your Francophone Hour of the Week on CBC Music and CBC Radio. It's our first long weekend of the season and I've got the tunes for car rides, barbecues and good times. Kicking things off, what if we could go back in time? Or in French, Si on revenait en arrière, by Freds.
6: Si on...

That was Bateau, Vidange, or Boats, Life of an Angel by up-and-coming artist Marilyn Léonard. This winter, she lived something pretty magical. She opened for Cœur de Pirate at the legendary Olympia in Paris. Picture this, just her, alone on stage, in front of that iconic red velvet curtain, performing six songs with only her

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Here for you now is a string quartet by Joseph Boulogne, Chevalier de Saint-Georges, who was a mixed-race polymath and who, it was said, was so talented and so good-looking that he made Mozart jealous.

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Next up, it's CBC News, then CBC's own Day 6 with a surprising take on the events of the past week. I'm Saroja Coelho, as always.

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1: From CBC News, The World This Hour, I'm Neil Kumar. One of the four Canadians that was on board the cruise ship struck by a hantavirus outbreak

0: This is the New Yorker Radio Hour, and I'm Jill Lepore. I'm a staff writer for the magazine, and I wrote an essay about the Declaration of Independence for the New Yorker's special issue called America at 250. And that's our theme for today's program also, America at 250. The MAGA movement has put a lot of attention on America's past. So has the Black Lives Matter movement. It's a big and often pretty heated argument, and most historians aren't really in that argument. Most of us are just watching. But that argument raises vital questions about the role historians play in public life. American history, like any history, is full of beauty and also tragedy. Have historians got the mix right? I wanted to talk about this war over America's past with Jelani Cobb, who, like me, is both a historian and a journalist. And we're also pretty close in age. We were both kids during the bicentennial.
1: One of the things that stands out to me was that Richard Pryor released an album that year, which we totally cannot even say the name of, but it is Bicentennial, insert racial epithet here.
0: Yeah.
1: Where he goes in on kind of the contradictions of the founding and race and slavery and kind of prime targets, exemplifying particular contradictions in the founding of the country.
0: I listened to this Gil Scott Heron piece called Bicentennial Blues.
1: Oh, wow. Yeah.
0: Yeah, like it's some good rhymes about the state of our country.
2: The blues is grown, but not the home. The blues is grown, but the country has not. The blues remembers everything the country forgot. It's a bicentennial year. And the blues is celebrating a birthday. And it's the bicentennial blues.
0: It seems to me that so much about this moment this year goes right to the core of the questions that have animated so much of

0: of tacked onto it. Like a Mark Andreessenism or like a Muskism. It's like a technology boosting. Like that's also like it, we are fated by our providential God to go to Mars. Like that's kind of
1: right. Yeah, yeah. I mean, presidents and presidential administrations have had their preferred versions of history for a long time, but they did tend to leave it in the hands of historians, where this seems very much like a kind of made-to-order political speech.
0: So who does get to tell the story then this year? I mean, I was thinking, you know, you and I have this weird thing in common, which is that we're both trained as academic scholars of history, and we also work as journalists. You're at the pinnacle of that profession as dean of the Columbia School of Journalism. So I'm wondering if you think about this moment differently in your capacity as a historian.
1: The historian part of me is very interested in how this fits into other kind of commemorative moments. And, you know, it occurred to me that it was like, oh, okay, this is the only president who's been impeached twice. He's a wildly polarizing figure. But then I look back to 1976, and those July 4th celebrations were presided over by Gerald Ford, who was not elected president or vice president, and had controversially pardoned, you know, Richard Nixon. And so there was that. In 1876, Ulysses S. Grant tacks on his comments about the nation's centennial to a State of the Union address. He went on and on about the kind of industrial progress and the amount of railroads that, and he was like, oh, also the bondsmen are now free. But he goes on, he's really into like what we would have called GNP, you know, in our time. But the country is still bleeding from the wounds of the Civil War. So I think that none of these moments are really kind of picture perfect in that way. They just emerge, and then we kind of look at them through the lens of what's going on around us right now.
0: But you know what's so interesting about what you say about the centennial is I think of that celebration as really forward-looking. It really was a celebration of American ingenuity and technical and industrial growth. And it was very forward-looking, almost a kind of like, what is the century of the future going to be? And I think the bicentennial was kind of mixed in that regard. People didn't really want to look back except at the costumes. But there was a sense, you know, Ford had given that speech when he took the oath of office, our long national nightmare has come to an end, right? Watergate, Pentagon Papers, Vietnam, these things are behind us. Sure, the recession, but there was, by 76, some sense of maybe it's worth looking forward. But what I think is odd about this 2026 moment and the Make America Great Again movement's relationship to it is that the future almost seems to be only found in the past. I mean, it's a really, there's no reason for America 250 not to be a futuristic, like, our version of the Jetsons, let's look ahead to the next 250 years. What are we going to be doing in space or whatever? But it seems almost uniquely obsessed with the past.
1: It does. That curious absence is partly a product of Donald Trump himself, because rhetorically, he hasn't been really the kind of president that says, you know, we're going to cure cancer, as Nixon and Obama, you know, both did, or we're going to go to the moon, or we're going to go. I mean, there's, you know, the kind of occasional passing reference to these things, but that's not what you associate with him. You really associate him with much more of a kind of grievance politic about where we have gone in the past 50 years or so. What I usually refer to as a nostalgiocracy.
0: Bring back coal.
1: Right.
0: Right.
1: Why? Like, what is our attachment to coal? Like, I mean, if we have an industry that can replace coal, and why do we specifically want, you know, internal combustion engines?
0: But I want to ask you, though, I'm really fascinated by what you label as historical trolling, because I think that's spot on. But I also wonder how you respond to the notion that that is a reaction to essentially a kind of historical trolling on the left, or what people on the right would feel is like, you know, this kind of woke progressive who insisted that we have land acknowledgments and talk about white fragility and adopt, you know, this new ethnic studies curriculum, or, you know, whatever list of things might be on that list of grievances.

0: differences, and that there was an over-rotation in that direction that was as top-down, not from the office of the president, but from cultural elites, and coastal elites, and that the particular emphasis of the America 250 administration's commission is an attempt to rotate back to some norm.
1: You know what I think? I think it's really interesting because, as you very well know, like, interpretations of American history have been contentious from the outset. And, you know, there are wildly divergent ideas about what even the American Revolution meant. At first, there's the kind of idea that it's this incredible leap forward for human freedom. And then, you know, another generation of historians, progressive historians, see it as purely a capitalist land grab, essentially, that benefits the landed aristocracy. And I think that is great, and that's healthy that we debate, you know, what these things mean. And so I think that we have to make room for a divergence of opinions while upholding the same sorts of intellectual standards that the historical profession has benefited from and relies upon. And I think that outside of that, we should, you know, as we say, have maybe argument without end.
0: And yet school teachers have to have a lesson plan.
1: Sure.
0: You know, it's different than being an academic historian where we're having argument without end. New evidence emerges, new interpretations, new methods, new people, new ideas. History is the argument, right? But you're the third grade teacher trying to figure out what to do for the 250th in your classroom. You've read all about the 1619 Project and its lessons plans are available to you. There's stuff coming from your state legislature, your school district. Parents have opinions. You can't really teach the debate to the third grade or the fifth grade.
1: You can't reliably do that in college with undergrads.
0: No.
1: Yeah.
0: I think one of the things I sometimes feel really responsible for as a member of the historical profession is that you think that academic historians have largely abdicated their obligation to K through 12 teachers, and there are huge exceptions. But I think it leaves those classrooms much more vulnerable to this kind of ideological flip-flopping where, you know, a state will say you must do this, and then the party affiliation of the legislature will change in the next elections, and then they'll say, no, you must not teach that, you must teach this. I mean, I think teachers are really afraid to... You know, museums are afraid of what they're going to put on their walls.
1: Yeah.
0: Civics teachers don't know how to teach civics. Like, what are our obligations to engaging in that work with them? Or,
1: you know, we're talking about history where no one really wants to put their head above the parapet. Hmm. And, you know, you could just go on living your life and doing work that is important for a select number of people, but really getting into the kind of framing of public discourse is where you can get so much trouble that you might reasonably resist ever doing that again.
0: Mm-hmm.
1: And at the same time, we really need people to do that. And I think, obviously, your work has pointed to that in some really important ways about us having to do the very difficult work of hammering out a national narrative that we can take pride in, that we can all kind of claim and feel some sort of reflection of ourselves, of our values, of things that we find admirable, and some common basis for us to begin to, you know, work together on the challenges of self-government.
0: Mm-hmm. Yeah, you know, I think too, you know, I talked to a lot of people lately who say, it's a hard time to be out in public, running for office, engaging in any kind of political discourse or public activity.
1: Mm-hmm.
0: But their response is, tend your own garden. But they think of it as a kind of a community garden. And I really love that, which is like, all right, we're going to have a potluck for the July 4th and we're going to invite everybody in the neighborhood, figure out what our neighborhood used to do for July 4th and write July 4th speeches in our fifth grade classroom or, you know, record a 4th of July speech podcast. Like, just that there are, like, little things in your kid's classroom, in the retirement community that your mother's at, like, have some experience of, hey, what does this mean to you? The idea that

0: we're sitting around waiting for the occupant of the White House to tell us what American history means. You know, that's the thing where you just kind of want to walk into traffic. But like,
1: I think that's true. I also think it's consistent with what, you know, people might have thought in much earlier generations. For all of his contradictions and the things that I critique about him, one of the things I think that Jefferson really got right was his emphasis on localism in American democracy. You know, a kind of civic undertaking with their closest neighbors and, you know, the people who were in their community and sitting down and saying, this is what we think is right for us. And I understand that these people on the other side of the hill are going to do something that they think is right for them. And, you know, we're mostly okay with that.
0: Old-fashioned political tolerance.
1: Yeah.
0: You know, I feel I teach at a law school now, and I see where it used to be the most ambitious students wanted to go to Washington, work for the federal government. And a lot of them are going back to their home states, their home towns. And I wonder if you see that in journalism.
1: Yes. The short answer is yes. And there has been this real emphasis on local news in the past decade in particular. And people have, because local news has been so challenged, it's caused this assessment of all the things that local news does, the way in which, you know, they bind communities together, that those local newspapers tend to not be as polarizing, because with a small margin of success, you have to bring in everyone. And you are also writing for a community that you know very well.
0: That same kind of community work of just being there and having those conversations, doing that reporting is part of binding up civil society.
1: Right.
0: Yeah.
1: Right. And doing the fundamental thing that you have to do in a democracy, which is talk to people.
0: Yeah. Yeah. Thanks so much, Jelani. It was great having you. And happy 250th.
1: Thank you. And happy 250th to you as well.
0: Jelani Cobb is Dean of the Journalism School at Columbia University and my fellow staff writer at The New Yorker. I'm Jill Lepore, sitting in for David Remnick for this special episode of The New Yorker Radio Hour. We'll continue in just a moment.

0: And that's new, you know. So it was really delicious. Really, really, really delicious. So yeah. Yeah, really. Stuff like that. That's the kind of places we've discovered.
1: CBC KW's John Dalosong speaking with people around downtown Kitchener about their Victoria Day weekend plans. Well, Good Kid is a Toronto band that just released their first album. Let's take a listen to a bit of their song called Tea Leaves.

This is CBC News. From CBC Toronto, here's the news at 8:30. Toronto is 18 with some clouds, and Windsor has a mist, also sitting at 18 degrees. In Thunder Bay, it's partly cloudy and 4. Good morning. I'm Charlene McCallum. The Toronto Transit Commission and a union that represents about 700 electrical workers extended their deal deadline for a second time Saturday as collective agreement negotiations continued into the evening.

opposition to the industrial carbon pricing and the timelines around pathways. What I will note, though, however, is the timeline we're looking at here. For all the talk around the 2040 industrial carbon tax, you know, ultimate headline price of $140 per ton, you know, the more immediate headline that jumps to me is the 2030 deadline for the floor pricing to come into

0: Canadian National Lacrosse League final resumes tonight in Halifax. The hometown Thunderbirds will host the Toronto Rock in game two of their best of three series. The Rock won game one 13-11 in Hamilton on Friday night. If a third game is necessary, it will be played in Hamilton next Saturday. And that is your World This Hour. For CBC News, I'm Claude Feig.
1: Here's a forecast for Windsor, Essex, and Chatham-Kent. Today, a mix of sun and cloud. Chance of showers late in the afternoon with a risk of a thunderstorm, high of 27. Tonight, partly cloudy with some light rain in the evening and a risk of a thunderstorm, low of 17. Tomorrow, sunny, high of 31. And in Sarnia and Lambton, today, sunny with a chance of showers in the afternoon, a risk of thunderstorm, high of 23. Tonight, cloudy with a light chance of rain in the evening, low of 15, with a temperature rising to 18 by the morning. Tomorrow, sunny, windy, high of 30.

0: painting on its wall depicting, in a sense, a kind of mirror back to the bar customers of life in the bar. It's a kind of almost a cartoon strip. They're quite crude figures, that they've got speech bubbles coming out of their heads. And you can see the kind of scenes that you'd expect to see there. And so you get a couple having a snog and the bloke is saying, oh, I'd much rather do this with you than with whoever. You've got a couple of blokes getting pretty impolite, really, with a serving woman about whose drink is what. And she's giving quite a good bit back. She's saying, look, if you don't claim these drinks, I'll just give them to someone else, mate. And all that's written there in the Latin, in the speech bubbles. But the best bit for me is that the last two scenes show a pair of guys beginning to have an argument about a board game. Anybody who's been to a British pub at closing time will instantly recognise this scene, because these guys are going at each other. They're being pretty filthily rude. There is the bar owner, the landlord. And what he's saying, as we see in his speech bubble, is what landlords have said for thousands of years. He's saying, look, guys, if you want to fight, you get outside. There we are, you know? I know what that feels like. Or I think I know what that feels like.
1: We've all seen that that play out at a bar, British or otherwise. Yeah. Okay, so I think, Mary, that this all brings us to the subtitle of your latest book, which is The Shock of the Old. How then, in the classical world, which on one hand feels familiar, as you say, maybe for some people a bit boring, still shock?
0: There's two ways, I think, that really shakes up that sense of taking the ancient world for granted. One is the other side of that sense of familiarity that I've been talking about. Because, yes, you go to that bar in Pompeii and you think, I know this place, you know, I'm familiar with this. This is kind of encouraging because I think I could fit in here. And, of course, the other side of that familiarity, and it is surprising and shocking, is that, of course, we couldn't. That the classical world is absolutely gripping for me because it is both familiar, but it's also deeply weird and deeply alien. And I wouldn't be able to go to that bar and fit in. I wouldn't know what the roles were. I wouldn't know what women were supposed to do. I wouldn't know how much drink was too much. But even bigger senses of unfamiliarity is that those people who populate the bar and look like they're doing, and in part were doing, just the kind of things that we do, they had very different views of themselves, of their own identity, of what it was to be a person. And one of the things that got me very interested, and I hadn't really thought about it before, but it's stuck with me, is the sense that most people in the ancient world didn't know what they looked like. If you were very rich, you could have a mirror. But these are pieces of polished metal. They're not our modern glass mirrors. So the very rich would have the sort of idea that we would get of ourselves if we looked at ourselves in the back of a spoon, that kind of level of accuracy. Most people would have relied on catching a glimpse of their reflection in a pond or in a puddle. They would not have known what they looked like. I suddenly thought, look, most of us now use Zoom and other forms of digital communication with images all the time. And I spend a hell of a lot of the day looking at myself on a laptop screen. To me, I am the most familiar face in the world. Now, what would it be like to be a person who couldn't have recognised themselves? And it seems so simple, that. But if you start to follow that through, to think, well, what difference does it make if you don't quite know what you look like? You find yourself looking at this really surprising world, which is utterly different from ours. The past is that funny combination of familiar and different.
1: If you're just joining us, we're doing a little archaeology, going back to the world of ancient Greece and Rome with one of the leading classicists

0: stood out for me, and it was crystallized at a conference I went to a few years ago when classicists were talking about how classics had somehow been conscripted by oppressive regimes. A colleague of mine, who in fact herself was born in Zimbabwe, but had taught classics in South Africa at the mixed university of Witwatersrand, but during the apartheid regime. And she had listened very patiently to a lot of this lamentation. She said, look, when I look back at my experience of teaching in apartheid South Africa, what I remember most of all is having mixed classes, black students and white students. And I remember in our discussions of ancient slavery in those groups, I remember vividly that we could talk about and say things and have a freedom to argue about racism, slavery, exploitation, that we would not have had if we had been talking about modern day South Africa. And what she was saying, and to put it in, you know, slightly modern jargon, is that classics and talking about the ancient world, I mean, I think it's eye-opening for loads and loads of reasons. But one of the things it offers a safe space where we can talk about problems that we still face. And I mean safe, you know, because the Greeks and Romans are long gone. You can think anything you want about them. You're not going to get hurt because you think, let's say, Socrates, the free speech icon of ancient Athens, that you're allowed to say he wasn't perfect, or that they should not have put him to death as they did. It gives you a place, it gives you a terrain where you can not be scared to argue what you want.
1: I want to end our conversation by going back to a younger Mary Beard. You know, that five-year-old with the ancient Egyptian bread, and then your earlier days as a student and scholar of classics. You say the question that kept you going, a question that other older scholars told you was not the right question, was, what on earth was it like to be there in the ancient world? So at this point, Mary, half a century in, are you any closer to answering that question?
0: This is going to sound like a Greek philosophical answer to that question. You know? This is going back to the traditions of Socrates and what you don't know and how important it is to recognize what you don't know. I think that I realize much more clearly than I used to of how difficult it is and why it's difficult, but why it's also intriguing and exciting to try to reconstruct what the ancient world was like. We never reach the past. You know, it's as, in some ways as distant as the surface of Mars, which no doubt we will reach one day. But what I think is so exciting is to explore how you might put a picture of that very, very foreign and also familiar world together, what you can use, how you can do it. And I think that I understand why my old teachers were a bit severe with me when I said that I thought that was a good question, because I think, and I see the point, I think that sometimes saying, I want to know what it was like to be there, that ends up with you just projecting yourself and your own world back into the past. You know, you're not really getting there. You're putting your own version of the past into the picture rather than the past itself. I see all that. Yeah, I see it's complicated. But I think that if anybody says to me now, you know, I study the ancient world, but I'm not remotely interested in what it was like to be there, I think they missed a trick, honestly. You know, I see the philosophical difficulties, etc., etc. But you can't help but want to know.
1: Exactly. It is always such a pleasure to read your work and to hear from you, Mary Beard. Thank you so much once again. Appreciate you.
0: Thank you very much. Thank you. It's great to join you.
1: Mary Beard's latest book is called Talking Classics, The Shock of the Old.

because it's a horse we're bringing on stage, and he is the size. This large scale puppet is actually bigger than a real life size horse. So then we had to put the musicians a little off to the side, a little bit further, so we have a little more room. And we had to put all the brass up in the choir loft because they take up a lot of space. So all the brass, like the tuba and, you know, the trumpets and

That is from the opera Shell Shaker, composed by Jared and Pachachaha Tate. The opera is based upon the Chickasaw legend of how they received turtle shells for stomp dancing and ceremonies. It is the first opera to be sung entirely in the Chickasaw language and is an example of how Jared

0: warning the true number of Ebola cases could be much higher than currently known. Anna Cunningham, CBC News, London.
1: Canadian health officials have confirmed one of the Canadian passengers from the MV Hondius cruise ship has tested positive for the Andes strain of hantavirus. That person is isolating at a Victoria, BC hospital. No other infections connected to the cruise ship outbreak have been reported in Canada. Officials say the risk to the public remains low. Emergency room staff in Alberta are again calling for more resources after a man died waiting for care at an Edmonton hospital. As Sam Sampson explains, it also comes about a month after a similar death.
2: I'm very frustrated. It say the same message repeatedly to be ignored.
3: Emergency doctor Warren Thirsk works at the Edmonton hospital where a patient died in a waiting room. Thirsk says the man was initially treated but was left to wait for further care. He was later found dead. The doctor is blaming underfunding by the province.
2: We as Albertans have given over to government officials who are truly unaccountable to us. These aren't election sound bites. These are people's lives.
3: Alberta Health Services says it's investigating. Another Edmonton man died at a different hospital late last year after waiting 8 hours with chest pain. A report into his death recommended, among other things, adding doctors to waiting rooms. Alberta Medical Association President Dr. Brian Wersba says change can take time, but this is a reminder to keep pushing for action.
4: This is a marker of a system that's very strained.
3: He says he hopes this latest death does not deter people from going to the ER. Sam Sampson, CBC News, Edmonton.
1: Officials in the United Arab Emirates say a drone attack sparked a fire outside a nuclear plant in Abu Dhabi. They say no one was injured and there was no impact on the facility's safety. It's still unclear who launched the attack, which the UAE called an unacceptable act of aggression. It comes as the Strait of Hormuz remains mostly closed and U.S. President Donald Trump is warning Iran that time is running out to make a deal. Ukrainian drone strikes near Moscow have killed 4 people, including an Indian national. Dominic Valaitis has the details.
5: Footage posted on social media shows a drone flying over Khimki, a suburb northwest of Moscow. Last night, Ukraine carried out its biggest overnight drone attack on the Russian capital in more than a year. Officials say at least 4 people were killed and around a dozen wounded in the strikes, which damaged homes and oil production facilities near Moscow. India says one of its nationals was killed in the attack and 3 others were hurt. Ukraine's President Volodymyr Zelensky said the strikes were entirely justified. He'd earlier vowed retribution for Russian drone and missile attacks on Kyiv that killed more than 20 people last week. Dominic Valaitis for CBC News, Bristol, England.
1: 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I'm Kaz Bovin.
6: Here's a forecast for Windsor, Essex, and Chatham-Kent. Today, a mix of sun and cloud. Chance of showers late in the afternoon with a risk of a thunderstorm, high of 27. Tonight, partly cloudy with some light rain in the evening and a risk of a thunderstorm, low of 17. Tomorrow, sunny, high of 31. And in Sarnia and Lambton, today, sunny with a chance of showers in the afternoon, a risk of thunderstorm, high of 23. Tonight, cloudy with a light chance of rain in the evening, low of 15, with a temperature rising to 18 by the morning. Tomorrow, sunny, windy, high of 30.
7: 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Why a woman's shelter in Windsor says it's being denied critical funding. Plus, could more freighters on the Great Lakes help ease highway gridlock? And a check-in from the Cannes Film Festival. 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
9: 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Cross-border travel is actually down more than 42% year over year. Many travelers are avoiding going to the States.

0: wasn't set up for that at the time. And it's okay. I don't, you know, regret it.
1: Yeah.
0: But funnily enough, this weekend, this is the reason I called. We are getting ready in our house in Toronto to do a renovation, and we are getting rid of a lot of our stuff. And I just came across that one filing box that I had brought from my parents that's been mm-hmm. sitting in Toronto. It's been under a staircase that's been not accessible. And what I did was I brought that filing box. I brought it to Toronto. I put it in a place that was inaccessible, and I haven't looked at it until this weekend.
1: Yeah.
0: You know, and so it's now I'm thinking, gosh, I've got the one filing box. Do I even need that?
1: Lot to think about there, Heather. I as you tell your story, I'm just thinking about boxes of things that that are in my house that I'm sure I would savor, treasure, but I need to actually take them out of the box. Heather, thank you very much for calling.
0: Thanks. Bye, Ian.
1: Ashley Green is in Victoria. Hi, Ashley.
2: Ashley.
3: Hi, 1 second, please.
1: No problem.
3: Can you hear me?
1: I can, yeah. Sorry about all about the wait, but that
3: No. That wasn't a long wait. I was just like not expecting to be next as I was listening.
1: Okay. So what do you have stored at your parents' house, Ashley?
3: So I have 1 sec. I'm just gonna like step outside really fast.
1: Sure,
3: really fast.
1: No problem.
3: That's radio. Okay.
1: Yeah, no, it's a live program, so I totally understand.
3: I know. It's okay. Okay, so yeah, ever since I was a kid, I've been writing. And I think that I have about 72, like a lot of journals.
1: Wow.
3: Stored at my mom's. Mm-hmm. And I would say that like all of the women on both sides of my family, we really like to hold on to things
1: mm-hmm.
3: that mean a lot to us. So it's really no problem that it's there. But the reason that it's there is because, you know, like there's, you don't want to have like, if it's safe to be there, then you can kind of figure out like where you can put it later. Like she would never throw out my journals, you know?
1: Mm-hmm.
3: And like my little antique, like little things and cute things I love. But, and also I wanted to mention like one of my professors in university, she told me that she like burned all her journals and she regrets that for the rest mm-hmm. of her life. Yeah, because she didn't want to have it put on her parents. But
1: when she was clearly
3: in a different situation.
1: When do you think you'll take those 72 journals and use them in your life, whether it's just flipping through them or maybe you'll end up writing something inspired by what's in there?
3: I've tried many times. It's quite the it's very it's a little bit like I've tried so many times honestly throughout my life. I think that because I've tried so many times throughout my life, like that means that they are important to me and it's not just like random stuff that's stored. It's like things that I really felt and like appreciated in the world. Also, I think that like I'm happy that they're there. And I don't know, because you never know, right? Like to get rid of something like that is like, if it's necessary, like everybody has a different situation, right? But if it's necessary, sure. But if it's okay and it's safe, like, well, cause we, I don't know, like shout out millennials, like we got it hard a little bit. Like sometimes it's precarious to be storing things and I don't want to bring them all here. If they're safe there, I don't want to bring them all to like my living situation as like it could change. And then it would cost a lot of money to move them. And I know they're safe with my mom. And that means a lot to me. And my mom's a beautiful woman. Yeah.
1: Thanks for calling, Ashley.
3: Thank you. Also, can I say one thing quickly?
1: Sure.
3: I just, because I was listening to the whole program, I went to Mount Allison. I lived in Sackville. Yeah.
1: Nice. That's I lived there till I was 22, till I graduated from Mount A. So we have that in common. Thanks, Ashley.
3: All right. Sweet. Okay. Thank you. Thank you so much. Your show's great. Thank you.
1: Excellent. Thanks for calling. Let's bring in someone who is often in the middle of disputes that can happen between adult children and

0: changed, and I became a lot more sympathetic to the situation. And it's just kind of strange, you know, when I go up there, like my son is probably listening right now and is going to kill me. But he'd say, hey, Mom, I've been in the loft and I tidied it up for us and it looks great. So I say, great, that's super. And then I go up there about 2 weeks later and there's five times more stuff than there was before.
1: Yep.
0: And it's like, it's all baby stuff, but you know, my oldest son is mm-hmm. living in a really expensive lane house and there's no storage at yeah. all. And the other son is living off Main Street in Vancouver and they're bursting at the seams. There's just no storage.
1: Yeah.
0: I mean, they're lucky if they can get a bike in there. So I'm just now at the, you know, I'm in my mid-70s, and we're hanging in as long as we can in right. Vancouver. We're not going to sell like a lot of people. We're going to hang in there and
1: okay.
0: hang on to as much space as we yep. can.
1: All right, Jen, thank you very much for calling. I'm sure a lot of people across the country can relate to the situation that you were in and are in. Helen Kempster is in Victoria, British Columbia. Hi, Helen.
2: Hi, Ian. Nice to talk to you.
1: Yeah, nice to talk to you. So I'm looking at the notes here. Your son is part of a Canadian punk band, No Means No.
2: Exactly.
1: And
2: he
1: so...
2: He was part of lots of other bands before. No, I can't remember them, but that was the most important one, yeah.
1: And what impact does his music you know, have on your basement?
2: Well, actually, it's about three drum kits full of these drums and noises and all sorts of things. Actually, it's not part of a... It is a basement. It's downstairs, but it's on ground level. And at first, I was really kind of, oh, well, when he gets settled down and all that sort of thing, he'll be able to remove them. And then, you know, they stayed on and on. And then I thought, okay, it's time to move on. And then when my daughter-in-law said, you know, I said... I'm a bit of a tidy freak. I guess that's it. I wanted things cleared out. I'm in my 90s now, and I'm still at home, and I hope to stay here, go out feet first eventually. But anyway, she said to me, you know, Helen, enjoy your life. Don't fuss about what's downstairs. Let us look after it. And, you know, that was a good attitude. I mean, it doesn't bother me. I have a large home. Still, unfortunately, in one sense, but I just feel no, they're his things. He'll look after them when the time comes, and they're part of sort of Canadian music memorabilia. Maybe
1: yeah.
2: not everyone's taste, but there you go.
1: Okay, is it your taste?
2: No. No, I've been singing in choral societies for a long, long time. I've passed it now, but that was my sort of music. But my husband was a part-time professional. He was mm-hmm. with the RCMP band for many, many years.
1: Wow.
2: Before the band went full-time, and then he went back to police work.
1: Yeah.
2: So there's music in the family, that sort of thing.
1: Yeah.
2: But no, Kenneth wanted to go a little bit different. And I remember one night I went down to hear him play. And I have never felt anything like this. The whole floor shook when two drummers got up there. But that was the style of music. Now, everyone to the taste, Ian, and live and let live, I say.
1: Well, absolutely. I'm sure, well, I mean, he's got lots of fans, and if you can make a place literally rock, that's a pretty good sign. Helen, thank you very much.
2: You're very welcome. Lovely to talk to you.
1: Lovely talking to you as well. Quentin Smethurst is in Grey County, Ontario. Hi, Quentin.
3: Hey, congratulations. That's a hard last name.
1: Well, mine too, so we're good.
3: Well, thanks for the time today.
1: Yeah, what are you still storing at your parents' house?
3: Well, I, much like anyone else doing stuff, I say that I'm keeping things that have a use, have a purpose, have value to them. Fortunately, I don't have what seems like as big of a clutter deal as a lot of the other stories seem to
1: mm-hmm.
3: be.
1: Mm-hmm.
3: My parents might not.

0: Biology professor Kirk Hillier says the insect is spreading in Nova Scotia.
1: Nova Scotia has roughly 250,000 hectares of hemlock that are under threat right now, about 8% of our forested area.
0: Hillier is using a suction tube to capture flies that are also in the tanks. They've been brought here from British Columbia, where they feed on the adelgid, keeping it in check. Hillier's hope is these silver flies can

0: Now the weather forecast for Windsor, Essex and Chatham-Kent. A chance of showers or thunderstorms overnight with gusty winds and a low of 17. For Monday, sun with increasing cloudiness in the afternoon and gusty winds. A high of 31, Humidex value of 37. In Sarnia-Lambton, a chance of showers or thunderstorms overnight, clearing before morning with a low of 19. Monday, see sun with clouds in the afternoon. A high of 31 degrees, Humidex of 37.
1: 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We're back Tuesday, May 19th. Why a woman's shelter in Windsor says it's being denied critical funding. Plus, could more freighters on the Great Lakes help ease highway gridlock? And a check-in from the Cannes Film Festival. 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
3: I'm Dr. Brian Goldman. This is White Coat Black Art. In young people, rates of colorectal cancer are skyrocketing. The Canadian Cancer Society says the likelihood of a colorectal cancer diagnosis under the age of 50 is now more than double what it was in previous generations. This week, we're revisiting an episode we first aired in March 2024. It's about an exceptional young person who had colorectal cancer and wanted to make it easier for younger people to get screened. We have an important update at the end of the show you won't want to miss. Planes overhead. We're in a flight path. A beige brick two-story house sits at the end of a long driveway with a pickup truck. The home is on a nondescript cul-de-sac on the east side of Hamilton Mountain in a district called Mount Hope. Hello, Brian Goldman.
4: How are you doing?
3: I'm great.

0: That song is called New Bestie. It is from Drake's new album, Maid of Honor. And when I say new album, I mean one of three new albums. He dropped Iceman. He dropped Maid of Honor. He dropped Habibti. All of them came out on Friday. We are going to talk about them on the show on Tuesday. In the meantime, that's it for the show today. My name is Alamin Abdul Mahmoud. This is Commotion. We'll see you on Monday morning.
1: Since when? Wait, I broke. Shout out to all my sexy, beautiful, fine ladies in the building. Bitch, I'm trying to make sure you're all in here.
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3: I'm Kathleen Goultar, and you're listening to Crime Story on CBC Radio 1. Each week, we bring you a different crime told by the storyteller who knows it best. I'm going to be talking to people who have spent years, even decades, thinking about some of the most riveting and complex crimes in recent history. These are the people who know all the ins and outs, every twist and turn. And even if you think you know everything about a case, these storytellers are going to bring you something new. This is Crime Story.

It is one of the most unsettling crimes in recent memory. Starting in June 2015 and over the course of a year, the preemie unit at the Countess of Chester Hospital in the UK saw the number of deaths rise without explanation. And even as doctors raised the alarm, the idea that one of their own could be responsible felt impossible to believe. But today, an ex-neonatal nurse named Lucy Leppi is in prison for the rest of her life. Once called Nurse Death,